degrees today, you'll reach, and in Perth, you'll reach 19 degrees with sun just poking out from the clouds. In Adelaide, it'll be cool, rainy, 22 degrees, and in Melbourne, we have 22 degrees today. Warm, sunny, blowy day. It's been great to be with you, and thanks to Pamela, who's reading today, Pamela Peaties, and I'm Kay Edwards. Catch the program again tomorrow, same time.

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6: Sunset Ridge by Nicole Alexander. Narrated by Cynthia Howell. This is a DAISY recording produced by the Vision Australia Information Library Service, commencing on January the 9th, 2015. This book was published by Bantam in 2013. No unauthorised copying, broadcasting, or public performance of this recording is permitted. What do you think of our museum, then? The woman was short and had a weather-beaten look. Madeline guessed she was anywhere between 40 and 50. She held a clear plastic container, the label on which stated that a gold coin donation would be appreciated. She curled red and black streaked hair around a nail-bitten finger, nodding when Madeline dropped some coins into the jar. "Love it," Madeline replied. "I'm wondering, do you have any information on the old families of the district?" "Sure thing." They walked to the front counter where the woman handed Madeline an A4 photocopied screed. "Mostly that's on the big families, you know, them with money. The squatters, well, they came first. They're all in there, like the Cummins family. They're the best known in these parts, after the Wangallans Gordons, of course. At one stage, the Cumminses gave Waverley Station a run for their money. You know, them that breed the ram that was on the shilling coin for nearly 30 years? "Of course." Madeline had no idea what the woman was talking about. "Anyway, the Cumminses are still here. They bought up a fair bit of land early in the piece and they've managed to hold on to it. Anything else you can tell me? Are there any interesting stories about any of the properties or townspeople? You know, stories from the past?" "Well," she said as she lit a cigarette and leaned confidentially across the counter, "there's a place here called Sunset Ridge." She blew a puff of smoke over her shoulder. "People around here reckon the property's bad luck. One of the old people out there lost some of the land in a bet years ago. He was a cranky old bastard, which is probably why his three sons were always getting into scrapes with the townies. Eventually, one of them nearly went to jail, so the old man locked them all up, and then they ran away to the war." "Was there a woman involved?" Madeline tried to sound gossipy. "Isn't there always? And she was a real looker in her day, Coralie was. People around here thought a fair bit of her. She came from nothing, lived near the cemetery in a hut with a dirt floor, and she tried to make something of herself. Every boy for miles about was in love with her." Madeline nodded, thinking how different a picture this was to the one painted by Sonia. The woman took another good drag of the cigarette and dropped the butt in an empty beer bottle. "Anyway, the story doesn't end there. There was a murder out there too, later on, so they say. The male line eventually dried up, and a daughter married a bloke by the name of Boyne. Ashley Boyne. Madeline tried to remain calm, but her stomach began to churn as the woman leaned further across the desk and continued. He wasn't from around here. He'd met the daughter at uni, I think, and he came out with her when she inherited the place. He was drunk, apparently, and there he was, out on this big spread. The place was handed to him on a platter. But they say he couldn't take to it, couldn't handle it. Eventually, killed himself. What a loser. Madeline nodded numbly, wondering how much truth was contained in the comment about her father's drinking. Was alcohol the cause of his mood swings? Or did he drink to self-medicate? Either way, Madeline had never realised that he had drunk. Maybe it was just gossip. After that, the place was locked up and leased for ages. There's a son there now, married to a hoity-toity wife. Personally, I don't know how anyone can live out there with a history like that. Madeline digested all this information like she was eating a raw egg, feeling an anger welling inside her at the woman's proprietorial attitude towards the Harrow family history. She forced herself to remain calm as she asked, "And the artist? Didn't David Harrow live there?" The woman waved away a sticky black fly. "Yeah, he painted. It's true, although me ma tells me no one liked him much, because he was friendly with Germans. Anyway, it couldn't have been very important." The woman flicked a strand of red hair from her brow. "So, you're a visitor then?" Madeline straightened her shoulders and stared. "I'm Madeline Harrow Boyne." She didn't wait for the woman's stuttered apology. Instead, she left the museum and crossed the street, making for the shady box tree, where she concentrated on calming her roaring heart. Diagonally opposite was the courthouse, to her right a peeling signpost that directed visitors to the site of the old blacksmith's forge and the path to the Banyan River. Madeline's brain hurt as the information percolated through her skull, raising questions and shattering long-formed ideas. Was her father an alcoholic? And what was this about murder? She needed to speak with George immediately. Chapter 17. Verdun, France, October 1916. When the guns began, Francois woke with a start. Roland nestled closer to his chest and twitched nervously. Pinpricks of light, the glowing tips of cigarettes, punctuated the shadowy recesses of the trench. Yet Francois took little comfort from the men around him. At a right angle to where he sat, a slither of sky was just visible. Stars sprinkled the narrow void. "Make it stop, make it stop, make it stop," he whispered silently through clenched teeth. The noise haunted him day and night, echoing in his brain whether he was asleep or awake. He couldn't go out there again. He knew he couldn't. The land was gone. It had simply vanished, reduced to a mass of boggy ground filled with bodies and bits of bodies. Only yesterday he had reached for a hand extending up from a shell hole, only to have the arm it was attached to disintegrate. No, Francois decided he wasn't going back out there. Roland nuzzled his neck as Francois hugged the great animal closer to his body. He had fallen asleep, perched on two munitions crates, his dog beside him, his backside and the rotting boots free of the water, moving sluggishly along the bottom of the trench. The trench had been cut through a ridge, and it was this slight height that prevented the area from becoming a complete bog hole. Pulling at the fingers of his right hand to straighten them, he blew on the tips, and with cold, stiffened hands began to roll a lumpy cigarette. For 2 days, Antoine had been missing. "Do you think he's still alive?" Francois whispered, puffing on the cigarette, his free hand resting on Roland's back. "If anyone can survive out there, surely it's Antoine." Roland pricked his ears. Further along the trench, six men carried a single stretcher between them. They waded through the knee-deep mud of the trench, their progress desperately slow. "Have you found many?" Francois queried when the men staggered past. "My brother, Antoine Chassy?" The stretcher bearers greeted Roland before one shook his head in answer to Francois. "I'm sorry, this weather." The sentence remained unfinished. Francois knew the danger of wounds exposed to the putrid water that filled shell holes and covered the ground. Nearly all the men in his platoon were reinforcements. Few of the original faces were left. How long had they been here? 2 weeks? This, then, was Verdun. "Keep your dog safe," a stretcher bearer called. Francois drew heavily on the cigarette and tossed it in the soupy mud. If they all died today, Roland would probably survive. Neither side fired purposely on the battalion dogs, with the majority of wounded animals simply caught up in the maelstrom of war. It seemed there was a limit to man's cruelty. Francois straightened his legs, feeling the click of bones. How he wished they were back in the flea and spider-infested barn they wrote to their mother about. The last village they had stayed in had no straw and was rank with the stink of death. Although they were only there for one night en route back to the front, it had been a long night. Before they arrived, the village had been struck by a German shell, and they'd been forced to drink water from a shell hole that also held a dead body. At least, their time here was soon to end. Their captain had informed them last night that General Nivelle, the new commander of the French Second Army, was carrying on with General Pétain's habit of ensuring that troops were rotated regularly. Where possible, every Frenchman was to be put through the ringer that was Verdun. After mere days here, François had comprehended the reasoning behind this tactic. The casualties on both sides were enormous, and the Allied and German bombardments rarely stopped. No man could sustain such horror for long. Taking a swig of water from his canteen, François poured some of the contents into his steel helmet. "Sometimes I think Antoine is still alive." He stroked Roland's head. "Then at other times, I imagine him sitting and talking with our father. I envy him then." The dog slurped up the cool liquid. All along the trench, men checked their equipment, reaching for rifles and ammunition. Francois's heart began to race. He clutched at Roland's back. "I keep thinking of the farm and dear Mama. I'd think perhaps it would have been better for you and me if we'd not listened to Antoine. It would have been better not to be a soldier. Imagine if we were at home now. We would be asleep in the farmhouse. In a little while Mama would be up checking the fire and putting water on to boil." Roland yawned. A fog was forming. Trails of moisture began to streak the air. Francois leaned wearily against the trench wall. "Do you think they know we are attacking again?" he sighed, and then gave a weak chuckle. "If Antoine was here, he'd tell me to stop asking so many questions." "Have a look, will you, boy?" he said softly, nodding upwards. "I don't trust the sentries. We're all exhausted." Francois watched as Roland scrambled up the earth wall to a cavity that had been hollowed out for him. It was barely deep enough for the dog's body, yet by scrabbling forward, Roland could balance quite well. The sandbags along the top of the trench had been repositioned, and from this vantage point the dog could peer through a gap out across the battlefield. Francois stood and leaned against the trench wall as Roland curled his tail beneath him and then rested his chin on the cold ledge of compacted soil. As Roland sat quietly for long minutes, Francois grew aware of the men either side of him, waiting for a warning sign, a low growl or a hurried bark. Above them, shells whistled and thumped as the fog thickened. "Nothing, eh?" Francois commented when Roland rejoined him. "Good." The word was passed along the line. Francois drew Roland back to his side. "I'll have to go out again. Francois said softly. I know I talk about not doing it, about not obeying orders. But I have to. I've reconciled myself to it, Roland. I don't have any choice. Francois laughed mirthlessly. Imagine, Roland, I am French. Our people rose up during the revolution and deposed a king. Yet now I have no say in whether I live or die. He scratched Roland's head. The worst of it all is that we're to be relieved tomorrow. And I can't bear the thought of leaving Antoine out there, alone. Roland stretched and whined softly, as if he were standing by the stream on the farm, bored and impatient while the boys fished. Francois gave the slightest of smiles as the rangy animal left his side and padded along the edge of the trench, trying to keep clear of the worst of the mud and water. Occasionally, he would stop, and a soldier would pet him or offer a kind word.
2: He's good luck, he is,
6: a boy much older than Antoine stated to the man beside him, touching Roland on the head. They say he's rescued many men, dragged them from out there in no man's land, in God's view and everything.
2: I don't believe it, a soldier argued.
6: Nevertheless, he patted Roland's head.
2: You will when he has you by the scruff of your neck, an older man interrupted. I was knocked off my feet by a shell. The next minute I'm being dragged by this mutt of a dog across no man's land, and then I wake up in a bomb crater with Antoine Chassé. And, he nodded towards the dog, Roland.
6: He knelt on the ground, accepting Roland's lick on his hand. Both of them dragged me to safety. Roland pricked his ears at the mention of his master's name.
2: Where is this Antoine, then? Why didn't the dog rescue him? The disbeliever asked.
6: Weren't nothing left to rescue, the soldier answered dryly, patting Roland. I wish his brother would accept it. Everyone saw it happen. One minute he's advancing with the rest of us. The next a shell lands right on him, probably blown to smithereens. He looked fondly at the dog. You can't rescue a ghost.
2: You there, the captain stated firmly. Ready yourself. We'll be moving in 5 minutes.
6: Roland ran to him and the captain, partially squatting, ruffled the matted hair on his back.
2: You keep out of trouble, eh?
6: He waggled a finger at the dog, then rubbed at his collarbone.
2: You got a good grip, boy.
6: Roland retraced his steps as the gunfire stopped. The silence unnerved the dog, and he broke into a run, his thick hind legs springing along the side of the trench as he rushed past soldiers. Sniffing the still warm patch where Francois had sat, he looked up towards the top of the trench. All along the walls, the men were readying for action. Rifles were loaded, and ammunition was checked.
2: Where's Chassé? A soldier whispered.
6: Louis Pascal slid the bolt on his rifle. I don't know. He was talking about Antoine again. The captain positioned himself against the trench wall with his men and drew his revolver. God bless, he muttered, as he lifted the whistle to his lips. The piercing screech propelled the mass of men forward. Simultaneously, Roland let out a blood-curdling howl. Spinning his body length, he gained traction on the far wall of the trench and bounded forward. His long limbs flailed the air as men scrambled over the top of the sandbags to attack. The dog weaved through the attack force as machine gun fire peppered the boggy ground and shells whizzed overhead. Still he ran as the men fell around him, his paws sinking deeper into the mud, his muscles ripping as he barreled onwards. Roland left the first line of the French behind as a new barrage of shells flew towards the men, and with a grunt, he disappeared into the encroaching fog.
7: Sunset Ridge by Nicole Alexander, narrated by Cynthia Howell.
6: Chapter 18. Banyan, Southwest Queensland, Australia, late October 1916. Coralie sat in the shade of the eastern side of the hut. Sticky flies buzzed the air as she tied a knot and then bit the cotton,
2: spitting the stray thread into the dirt. As she examined the patched blouse, her father's mangy dog sniffed at the globule of saliva before beginning to dig in the exact spot. The dog's front legs gradually built up speed as a spray of dirt trailed out from behind him. Coralie pelted a handful of dirt at the animal, and the dog ceased digging and stared at her. One ear bent and floppy, the other pricked skyward. There was a stain on the blouse, and the collar remained stubbornly grubby, despite three washes in the copper. However, it would have to do. Coralie contented herself with the thought of the fine woolen shawl she'd snatched from a dray during a burial this morning. It would do well enough for a bit of frippery, and she was sure Harold's mother would appreciate the quality of it when Coralie appeared with it wrapped about her shoulders. "Have yous finished yet, Coralie?" At the sound of her mother's voice, she gathered up the blouse and ducked around the side of the hut. She'd not yet done the washing or searched for kindling, the latter a chore that took her further afield every day. She had a mind to head for the cemetery again. With this morning's service well over and the knob concerned now buried, she was sure there would be some flowers to gather up. Sacrilege it was, wasting good money on flowers or rooting them out from your own garden, only to let them wilt in the sun, especially when they looked fine in a glass jar beside her bed. "There you are, sitting on the dirt like one of them poor townies." "I was fixing me blouse." "What, to see that Lawrence boy? How a girl like you got it into her head that he'd hook up with yous as me beat?" "He said I was special to him, that he wanted me to wait for him when he went to war." Coralie folded the blouse, shaking the cuffs free of dirt. Edna Shaw leaned against the gappy timber of the hut. "Has he told his parents? Is he given you a token or a ring?" "No, but..." "Will you marry before he leaves?" Edna slouched against the wall. "Not too young for an engagement?" She cocked an eyebrow in emphasis. In spite of her mother's doubts, Coralie knew Harold was keen. They'd met 10 times since the day he'd first declared his interest in her. "Mother, it's up to me and Harold to work things out." "And him in love with you, eh?" "In my day, if a man had a hankering for a woman, he'd make it known soon enough." She squinted. "You have not been up to any funny business." Coralie blushed. "Of course not." She tried not to think about Luther, about what he'd attempted to do, and how she'd almost let him. "'Cause if a man has his way,' Edna clucked her tongue, "'used goods.' "'Harold's not like that, Ma.' Her mother waggled a finger. "'You're getting above yourself, girlie. Ain't no store owner going to let his son marry the daughter of a trapper. Pa's got a respectable job at the lumber yard.' "'Sure, sure. And the sins of the past are wiped away forever.' Coralie screwed up her nose. "'What's that meant to mean?' "'That people don't forget where a person comes from.' Edna spat a fly from her mouth. "'Ever. Just take that German girl, Julie Jackson. Why you let her hang around is beyond me.' "'She's my friend.' Edna snorted. "'When you feel like it. Mark my words. If she does manage to wash away the stink of her grandmother, you can bet she'll drop you like a rotten apple when it suits. And if she doesn't, you can be sure it's because no other right-minded person would be seen dead with her. Not these days. Not with the war and all. Women don't need women friends. Not out here, where men are scarce.' And a jealous tongue can ruin the best-laid plan. Best you forget the Lawrence boy, too, and set your sights on your own kind. One of them boundary riders from out west will be needing a wife. They're always looking for someone who can cook and keep a place a bit clean. I'll get the kindling. Coralie dropped the blouse through a timber shutter onto a table. You do that, her mother called after her. Anyway, when your pa comes back tonight, we'll know what's what. He was going to the ironmongery on his way home to speak to the Lawrences, just to make sure everything was above board and all. She sniffed. Beats me, but he reckons you'll be taken advantage of. Not her, I said. Not me own Coralie. I bought her up with smarts. At least I thought I did. Coralie walked through the scrub surrounding the hut. The pathway to her special spot was lined with gum and wilga trees, which gradually gave away to a towering pine as the hard earth underfoot turned to sand. A fallen log made a fine seat, and the close-growing trees left the air cool, even on the hottest days. Digging her heels into the soft ground, she breathed in the scents of the bush. Ever since the morning in the cemetery with Luther, Coralie had relived his kiss constantly. It wasn't that she liked him or didn't like him. In fact, her feelings for Luther equaled those she had for Harold. And therein lay

0: The girl in her position had to be smart about things, even if it meant she might end up sad. When she thought of Harold's solemn declaration and Luther's rough handling, an overwhelming sense of loss engulfed her. There was love in Coralie's heart, but it was for someone else, someone who barely saw her and who didn't care. She counselled herself to accept that this was her lot, that she was nobody with what her friend Julie Jackson called limited prospects. Being Coralie Shaw was a little like emptying your pockets and finding a shiny pebble and a bit of string. All she had were her looks to trade on, and it wasn't enough. Not when others had land and money and names that meant something to others. Not when parents decided whom their sons could marry. Coralie knew that in the end it didn't matter if the boys liked her or wanted her. If their parents didn't think she was worth a spit, she didn't stand a chance. It was as her father had once said, she would have to settle for dry bread. Serviceable, reliable, plain old bread. While others dug their wedges into dripping. It was a hard thing realizing that people could treat her like a bit of blown away grass on the side of the road. It was a hard thing being nobody. God, save me, she whispered to the trees. I sure would have liked the dripping. So she hadn't really minded Luther kissing her, because it would be the closest she would ever get to a bit of dripping. And she would marry Harold because there wasn't anyone else around mildly interested in her, who wasn't dirt poor and whose parents allowed the union.
1: 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Narrated by Cynthia Howell.
0: This book was published by Bantam in 2013. 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
4: 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Significant delays expected. 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
8: 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I'm your host, Ian Geard, and today we are stepping into a world that many people still think of as a purely visual situation, and that's gaming. Now, for a blind or vision-impaired person, gaming can sound like a closed door, fast movement, tiny text, menus that change quickly, visual targets, maps, health bars, color-coded warnings, and that famous phrase every gamer knows, just look over there. Well, today we're asking a different question. What happens when a major gaming platform starts building accessibility into the system itself? even more than ever before.

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1: When the pain won't lift, when every day hurts a little more than the last, it's hard to keep trusting a God you cannot see. Maybe you've been there. Maybe you're there right now. Hi, I'm Clayton Bjellin, and today on Insight for Living, Chuck Swindoll returns to the story of Job, a man who lost nearly everything, yet held fast to his faith through the darkness. Chuck shows us how Job could be brutally honest with God and still trust him completely. It's a message about grace under pressure, and first, we will begin with prayer.
2: We have sung of your great names and the names of your Son, our Father, and even some names of the Spirit who works within us and fills us with power and encouragement. And today we speak to you through Christ, not because of our deserving to do so, but because of him who has opened the way to you through his blood. Thank you sincerely, our Father, for the cross, where we first saw the light and the burden of our hearts rolled away. And we still walk with you by faith. We still seek you by faith. We still long to please you and to honor your name and to represent you correctly and fairly and appealingly to those who have never known that you are approachable or forgiving, or full of compassion and love. And now this morning, Father, I pray that you will speak to us from this ancient book in ways that will make sense to us in the 21st century. Thank you for preserving the Word of God. Thank you for giving us a book from which we can sing the songs of the faithful. Thank you now for the privilege of giving. We do so with gratitude for our occupation, for health in being able to work, and for the ability to serve you in places outside these walls. Be glorified in the gifts we give, in the sermon that is preached, and in our response to all of this through Christ, I pray.
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2: There is no finer example of grace under pressure than this man whose book bears his name. Job has been, he's suffered the loss of bankruptcy, the death of his 10 children, that's grieved him, the attacks of his friends who were once close to him, and the disease that ravaged him on top of all that, with the fever and the swelling and the sleepless nights and the dreadful days. And you rarely see Job losing it. If anything, at his worst, he simply says to the Lord, I am at a loss to know what's happening or why. What is being said isn't true, and what you're doing I cannot explain, but all I can do is trust you. The first cycle is over. Eliphaz, Bildad, and Zophar swung at him and often hit him. The second cycle is over. Eliphaz, Bildad, Zophar, once again, took him on. He answered each one, usually with great wisdom. Now we're back to the third cycle. And we're not surprised to read that old name again, Eliphaz the Temanite, responded. He makes three accusations.

Against Job in chapter 22. Verses 1 to 11, you're a sinner. Verses 12 to 20, you have hidden your sin, so you're a hypocrite. Verse 21 to the end of the chapter, chapter 22, verse 30, you're in need of repentance. I mean, the gall it took for him to stand there and say that to a man who is literally fevered with these boils that are all over him and racked with grief over the loss of his family and his home and his business. But he says it straight, verse 5 of chapter 22, Eliphaz accuses, "Is not your wickedness great and your iniquities without end?" Why would he say that? Look at the condition you're in. Nobody loses everything, including family and business and home and health, without being guilty of sin. You must be a terrible sinner in light of all that you've lost. Correct observation, he's lost everything. Wrong conclusion, it wasn't because he was sinful. But Job doesn't answer. Remember, this is grace under pressure. Job's character was so pure before all of the trouble started that the devil picked him out as the one he wanted to pick on. And the Lord allowed it, knowing that Job's character would be able to withstand it. The antithesis is true, the opposite of what he's being accused of. The critic didn't know his facts. And by the way, how could he have known them? He hasn't even been on the scene. He only showed up after the sickness occurred. He invites Job to look back. Is not God in the height of heaven? Look also at the distant stars, how high they are. First he says, look up. Look up, Job. You say, what does God know? Can he judge through the thick darkness? Clouds are a hiding place for him so that he cannot see. He walks on the vault of heaven. Will you keep to the ancient path which wicked men have trod? Look back now, Job. Look back and see what other men have done. You're doing just what they have done. They were snatched away before their time, whose foundations were washed away by a river. They said to God, depart from us, and what can the Almighty do to them? That's what you're doing, Job. So Eliphaz is telling him off. Tough criticism. It's hard enough to be told you're a sinner, but to be told on top of that you're a hypocrite, it's a low blow. It's hard to show grace under pressure at a time like that. Our God despises hypocrisy. But the fact is, Job is not guilty of it. Well, Eliphaz decides he needs to preach an evangelistic sermon to Job, and maybe he will get saved. And so in verses 21 to 30, he delivers an excellent evangelistic sermon. Only problem, Job's already saved. Look at verse 21. Yield now and be at peace with him. Thereby good will come to you. Please receive instruction from God's mouth and establish his words in your heart. He has done that. If you return to the Almighty, he doesn't need to. You will be restored if you remove unrighteousness far from your tent. He's already done that. And place your gold in the dust. Verse 25, then the Almighty will be your gold and choice silver to you. Then you will delight in the Almighty and lift up your face to God. He's going on and on and on with this message, and Job just patiently sits there. Let me ask you a hard question. Would you have sat there and let all that be said without interrupting? I mean, wouldn't you at least a time or two say, wait a minute, before you go any further, prove that. Where are my witnesses, or where are your witnesses that say I'm guilty of that? Prove it. And he doesn't do that. Grace under pressure. Job, by the way, in chapter 23 and 24, never once answers Eliphaz. He talks to and about the Lord, but he doesn't once address Eliphaz. I think that's pretty significant. After all, Eliphaz is not going to justify him. The Lord will. So after you take the blast, whether it's at work or in some other place, and you finally get home and you get a quiet place, go to the Lord and talk to him and say, Lord, you know the truth. If any part of that is true, reveal that to me, but I don't believe it is. And in light of that, these are the things I request. Now we get to chapter 23 and chapter 24, you get three very calm responses and very vulnerable responses from Job. Verses 1 to 12,
Job answers, I am unable to locate the presence of God, but I trust him. I am unable to locate the presence of God, but I trust you, Lord. That's grace under pressure. Follow along with me. Then Job replied, verse 3, oh, that I knew where I might find him, that I might come to his seat. It's the courtroom he has in mind. I wish I knew the bench that he sat on. I wish I knew where I could locate him somewhere on this earth that I could get to him. I would bring my case before him, verse 4 says. And I would fill my mouth with arguments. I would learn the words which he would answer. I wouldn't argue with him. I would learn from him. I would perceive what he would say to me. Would he contend with me by the greatness of his power? No. Surely he would pay attention to me. You know, one of the great things about our God, when you come to him as you are, you never hear him say, shame on you. People say that. God hears your confession and he is quick to respond, I forgive you. I love you. I understand you. I commend you for facing the truth. Would he contend with me by the greatness of his power? No, he would pay attention to me. In fact, there the upright would reason with him, and I would be delivered forever from my judge. One of the things we can learn from our God is that when people come with their confession, there is one appropriate response. Three words, I forgive you. That's the response. They don't need reminders of other bad things that they have done. They don't need to be put on the spot or shamed because they failed. They need forgiveness. He says, would he contend with me? He would not contend with me, even though he's much more powerful. He would pay attention to me. Oh, I could reason with him and I would be delivered forever from my judge. But I can't find him. I go forward, verse 8. He's not there. I turn around and I go back and I cannot perceive him. When he acts on the left, I cannot behold him. And when he turns to the right, I cannot see him. You ever been there? Just keep it to yourself for a minute, okay? If we all answered, it would be one rousing yes. Sometime in vain you search for some visible evidence of the living God. Wouldn't it be great to wake up in the middle of the night and peek out the window and see a little sky writing? Dear Chuck, I hear you. I'm in charge. Love God. But that's not the way it works. I would love for that to happen. I'd love to get into my vehicle after a hard day at work and turn the radio on and have God say, before you listen to this station, I want to talk to you for a few minutes. What's that dial? Where is he on that dial? I would turn and we'd love to have something tangible. Something present. But we don't. It's a matter of faith. It's like the tragedy that struck this family of one child. The mother died early in the child's life, and the father and the daughter were left with the memory of this wonderful mother and the grief and the sorrow. And the night after the funeral of that day, he put his daughter to bed and his heart just went out to her. And he decided that he would take a cot in there and put the cot by the daughter's bed. Middle of the night, he heard her crying. And he called her name. And she said, Daddy, it's so hard. She said, I just miss her so much. And he reached over and took her hand.
She said, "Oh, that's so much better." And she put her hand over on his shoulder and on his chest. And he said, "You know, sweetheart, we have the Lord." She said, "I know it, but I just need someone with skin on. I just need someone to touch." If you live alone, you sometimes feel that. If you have been left alone because of a broken relationship, and you now find yourself where you once had companionship, but now it's just you, you must awaken sometime in the night and think, "I wish I could find him there. I wish I could just reach out and touch him or hear his words." How reassuring that would be. This is a great man. This isn't some immature, fly-by-night, brand new Christian. This is a mature saint of God. Oh, that I could know where he is. But I cannot see him, behold him, or perceive him. Some of the greatest verses in all the Bible are verses 10, 11, and 12 of Job 23. I committed them to memory back when I was in my young 20s, and I have called them to mind perhaps more than any other passage of Scripture. I commend to you the memorizing of Job 23, 10 through 12. I'm serious. I've got them marked out in my Bible. I got a ruler and I marked around 23, 10 through 12. He knows the way that I take. Look at the verse. When he, that's God, has tried me, I shall come forth as gold. My foot has held his steps. His way have I kept and not declined. Neither have I turned back from the command of his lips. I love this word. I have esteemed, I have treasured, I have prized the words of his mouth more than my necessary food. I'm unable to locate the presence of God, but I trust him. Eliphaz, Bildad, Zophar, and later Elihu, you can say whatever you wish against me. God knows the way that I take. He knows the truth. He, my justifier, he and I are on speaking terms. I trust him. I believe in him. He knows the way I take. After the trial is over, I will come forth as gold. You can count on that, saints. When the trial has passed, you will be deeper and richer for it. I want you to allow those words to burn their way into your brain so deeply that they become like a divine filter for everything that happens in your life from now on, everything. God knows the way that we take. One of the heretical ideas of these current days is the openness of God. Open theism is what it is called, as though God is still learning as he watches us respond to situations. In other words, omniscience is not really omniscience. It's kind of a learning knowledge. But the God of the Bible, I am convinced, and verses like this say that, the God of the Bible knows the way we take. Your need, verse 11, and mine, is to have our feet hold fast to his path, to keep his way and not turn aside, not depart from the command of his lips. You say, "Well, I thought we couldn't see him." What do you mean, his lips? His word. It's as if God is speaking. When you open his book, his word teaches you, instructs you, counsels you, comforts you, reproves you, directs your steps. I have not departed from the command of his lips. And look at the last line, I have treasured. The word means to esteem, to value the words of his mouth more than steak and potatoes, more than salad and dessert,
More than the most delicious and delectable meal the finest chef in the country can provide, I have treasured the words of his mouth more than what I have for lunch or what I'm served or what I serve myself for supper. I treasure his words more than anything that even keeps me alive. That's the value I place on what he has said. Grace under pressure. That's why he could keep from answering Eliphaz or slugging him. That's how Job could restrain himself when he's being falsely accused. He knows that God knows the way he takes. God knows his heart, and he trusts God. Now, the second statement Job makes, which is the balance of this chapter, 13 through 17, I'm unable to understand the plan of God. Now, get that along with the first one, and you'll have a nice balance. I'm unable to locate the presence of God, but I trust him. Now, the second is, I am unable to understand the plan of God, but I trust him. Same ending, but it's another subject. His plan is unfolding, and I'm not able to understand it. In fact, he says he's unique in verse 13. God is unique. Who can turn him? What his soul desires, that he does. That's a very important statement. What his soul desires, that he does. God does not say to you some night, hey, Frank, what do you say I try this on you? How would that be? Don't wait for that to happen. He doesn't give you a call and say, Shirley, hi, this is God. I'm thinking about trying such and such tomorrow. See if you'll step up. So what do you think about that? It ain't going to happen. If you get calls like that, contact one of our counselors. He is unique. Who can turn him? What his soul desires, that he does. He doesn't ask permission. He doesn't tell you ahead of time. He doesn't explain why it's so hard. He doesn't let you know how it's going to come out. He doesn't tell you why it goes on and on and on and on and on, and most of it is unfair. He doesn't tell you how long it's going to last. He doesn't tell you when it's going to end. You trust him. You trust him. You wait. You serve him. You keep your feet on his paths. You treasure his words. And whatever God desires, that is what he does. And you trust him. You can't understand it. And don't call me, because I can't explain it either. I got my own stuff. You call me, I'll probably say, while you're on the line, I've got several things I want to ask you. And to make matters even more complicated, verse 14, he performs what is appointed for me. There's a uniqueness there. Nobody else was Job, and Job had what was appointed for Job, and that became his life and lifestyle. Just as he is performing what is appointed for you, and don't get your hopes up, many such decrees are with him. You've got a whole bunch of them waiting to implement once you get through this one. Isn't that fun? Therefore, I would be dismayed at his presence when I consider I am terrified of him. That's great, great vulnerability. Just say it. It's okay. I think the Lord would love to hear us say that on occasion. You frighten me. I heard about one of the Puritans who was so exasperated, the Lord was taking so much time, he went into his study, closed the door, and he said, God, hurry up. You're so slow. You frighten, you terrify me. How long is this going to go on? You can do that. God will understand. He's not going to go zap and you're gone. It's not like that. And Job is just as honest with him as he can possibly be. It was dark inside there. And it wasn't getting any lighter, and every day that passed, it just hurt more.

Even in the darkness, even when God seems silent and slow, you can be honest with him. You can tell him you're frightened, that the waiting is almost more than you can bear, and you can still trust him. That's the faith Job discovered, and it's the faith God wants to grow in you. 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I'm Clayton Bjellin. 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

Madeline tried to sound gossipy. "Isn't there always?" And she was a real looker in her day, Coralie was. People around here thought a fair bit of her. She came from nothing, lived near the cemetery in a hut with a dirt floor, and she tried to make something of herself. Every boy for miles about was in love with her. Madeline nodded, thinking how different a picture this was to the one painted by Sonia. The woman took another good drag of the cigarette and dropped the butt in an empty beer bottle. Anyway, the story doesn't end there. There was a murder out there too, later on, so they say. The male line eventually dried up, and a daughter married a bloke by the name of Boyne, Ashley Boyne. Madeline tried to remain calm, but her stomach began to churn as the woman leaned further across the desk and continued. "He wasn't from around here. He'd met the daughter at uni, I think, and he came out with her when she inherited the place. He was drunk, apparently, and there he was, out on this big spread. The place was handed to him on a platter. But they say he couldn't take to it, couldn't handle it. Eventually, killed himself. What a loser." Madeline nodded numbly, wondering how much truth was contained in the comment about her father's drinking. Was alcohol the cause of his mood swings, or did he drink to self-medicate? Either way, Madeline had never realised that he had drunk. Maybe it was just gossip. After that, the place was locked up and leased for ages. There's a son there now, married to a hoity-toity wife. Personally, I don't know how anyone can live out there with a history like that. Madeline digested all this information like she was eating a raw egg, feeling an anger welling inside her at the woman's proprietorial attitude towards the Harrow family history. She forced herself to remain calm as she asked, "And the artist, didn't David Harrow live there?" The woman waved away a sticky black fly. "Yeah, he painted. It's true, although me ma tells me no one liked him much, 'cause he was friendly with Germans. Anyway, he couldn't have been very important." The woman flicked a strand of red hair from her brow. "So, you're a visitor then?" Madeline straightened her shoulders and stared. "I'm Madeline Harrow Boyne." She didn't wait for the woman's stuttered apology. Instead, she left the museum and crossed the street, making for the shady box tree, where she concentrated on calming her roaring heart. Diagonally opposite was the courthouse, to her right a peeling signpost that directed visitors to the site of the old blacksmith's forge and the path to the Banyan River. Madeline's brain hurt as the information percolated through her skull, raising questions and shattering long-formed ideas. Was her father an alcoholic? And what was this about murder? She needed to speak with George immediately. Chapter 17. Verdun, France, October 1916. When the guns began, Francois woke with a start. Roland nestled closer to his chest and twitched nervously. Pinpricks of light, the glowing tips of cigarettes, punctuated the shadowy recesses of the trench. Yet Francois took little comfort from the men around him. At a right angle to where he sat, a slither of sky was just visible. Stars sprinkled the narrow void. "Make it stop, make it stop, make it stop," he whispered silently through clenched teeth. The noise haunted him day and night, echoing in his brain whether he was asleep or awake. He couldn't go out there again. He knew he couldn't. The land was gone. It had simply vanished, reduced to a mass of boggy ground filled with bodies and bits of bodies. Only yesterday he had reached for a hand extending up from a shell hole, only to have the arm it was attached to disintegrate. No, Francois decided he wasn't going back out there. Roland nuzzled his neck as Francois hugged the great animal closer to his body,

0: He had fallen asleep, perched on two munitions crates, his dog beside him, his backside and the rotting boots free of the water, moving sluggishly along the bottom of the trench. The trench had been cut through a ridge, and it was this slight height that prevented the area from becoming a complete bog hole. Pulling at the fingers of his right hand to straighten them, he blew on the tips, and with cold, stiffened hands began to roll a lumpy cigarette. For 2 days, Antoine had been missing. "Do you think he's still alive?" Francois whispered, puffing on the cigarette, his free hand resting on Roland's back. "If anyone can survive out there, surely it's Antoine." Roland pricked his ears. Further along the trench, 6 men carried a single stretcher between them. They waded through the knee-deep mud of the trench, their progress desperately slow. "Have you found many?" Francois queried when the men staggered past. "My brother, Antoine Chassy?" The stretcher bearers greeted Roland before one shook his head in answer to Francois. "I'm sorry, this weather." The sentence remained unfinished. Francois knew the danger of wounds exposed to the putrid water that filled shell holes and covered the ground. Nearly all the men in his platoon were reinforcements. Few of the original faces were left. How long had they been here? 2 weeks? This, then, was Verdun. "Keep your dog safe," a stretcher-bearer called. Francois drew heavily on the cigarette and tossed it in the soupy mud. If they all died today, Roland would probably survive. Neither side fired purposely on the battalion dogs, with the majority of wounded animals simply caught up in the maelstrom of war. It seemed there was a limit to man's cruelty. Francois straightened his legs, feeling the click of bones. How he wished they were back in the flea and spider-infested barn they wrote to their mother about. The last village they had stayed in had no straw and was rank with the stink of death. Although they were only there for one night en route back to the front, it had been a long night. Before they arrived, the village had been struck by a German shell, and they'd been forced to drink water from a shell hole that also held a dead body. At least, their time here was soon to end. Their captain had informed them last night that General Nivelle, the new commander of the French Second Army, was carrying on with General Pétain's habit of ensuring that troops were rotated regularly. Where possible, every Frenchman was to be put through the ringer that was Verdun. After mere days here, François had comprehended the reasoning behind this tactic. The casualties on both sides were enormous, and the Allied and German bombardments rarely stopped. No man could sustain such horror for long. Taking a swig of water from his canteen, François poured some of the contents into his steel helmet. "Sometimes I think Antoine is still alive." He stroked Roland's head. "Then at other times, I imagine him sitting and talking with our father. I envy him then." The dog slurped up the cool liquid. All along the trench, men checked their equipment, reaching for rifles and ammunition. Francois's heart began to race. He clutched at Roland's back. "I keep thinking of the farm and dear Mama. I'd think perhaps it would have been better for you and me if we'd not listened to Antoine. It would have been better not to be a soldier. Imagine if we were at home now. We would be asleep in the farmhouse. In a little while, Mama would be up checking the fire and putting water on to boil." Roland yawned. A fog was forming. Trails of moisture began to streak the air. Francois leaned wearily against the trench wall. "Do you think they know we are attacking again?" he sighed, and then gave a weak chuckle. "If Antoine was here, he'd tell me to stop asking so many questions." "Have a look, will you, boy?" he said softly, nodding upwards. "I don't trust the sentries. We're all exhausted." Francois watched as Roland scrambled up the earth wall to a cavity that had been hollowed out for him. It was barely deep enough for the dog's body, yet by scrabbling forward, Roland could balance quite well. The sandbags along the top of the trench had been repositioned, and from this vantage point the dog could peer through a gap out across the battlefield. Francois stood and leaned against the trench wall as Roland curled his tail beneath him and then rested his chin on the cold ledge of compacted soil. As Roland sat quietly for long minutes, Francois grew aware of the men either side of him, waiting for a warning sign, a low growl or a hurried bark. Above them, shells whistled and thumped as the fog thickened. "Nothing, eh?" Francois commented when Roland rejoined him. "Good." The word was passed along the line. Francois drew Roland back to his side. "I'll have to go out again," Francois said softly. "I know I talk about not doing it, about not obeying orders. But I have to. I've reconciled myself to it, Roland. I don't have any choice." Francois laughed mirthlessly. "Imagine, Roland, I am French. Our people rose up during the revolution and deposed a king. Yet now I have no say in whether I live or die." He scratched Roland's head. "The worst of it all is that we're to be relieved tomorrow. And I can't bear the thought of leaving Antoine out there, alone." Roland stretched and whined softly, as if he were standing by the stream on the farm, bored and impatient while the boys fished. Francois gave the slightest of smiles as the rangy animal left his side and padded along the edge of the trench, trying to keep clear of the worst of the mud and water. Occasionally, he would stop and a soldier would pet him or offer a kind word.
1: "He's good luck, he is," a boy much older than Antoine stated to the man beside him, touching Roland on the head. "They say he's rescued many men, dragged them from out there in no man's land, in God's view and everything."
2: "I don't believe it," a soldier argued. Nevertheless, he patted Roland's head.
1: "You will when he has you by the scruff of your neck," an older man interrupted. "I was knocked off my feet by a shell. The next minute I'm being dragged by this mutt of a dog across no man's land, and then I wake up in a bomb crater with Antoine Chassé." "And," he nodded towards the dog, "Roland."
0: He knelt on the ground, accepting Roland's lick on his hand. "Both of them dragged me to safety." Roland pricked his ears at the mention of his master's name.
1: "Where is this Antoine, then? Why didn't the dog rescue him?" the disbeliever asked.
2: "Weren't nothing left to rescue," the soldier answered dryly, patting Roland.
0: "I wish his brother would accept it. Everyone saw it happen. One minute he's advancing with the rest of us. The next a shell lands right on him, probably blown to smithereens."
2: He looked fondly at the dog. "You can't rescue a ghost."
1: "You there," the captain stated firmly. "Ready yourself. We'll be moving in 5 minutes."
0: Roland ran to him and the captain, partially squatting, ruffled the matted hair on his back.
1: "You keep out of trouble, eh?"
0: He waggled a finger at the dog, then rubbed at his collarbone.
1: "You got a good grip, boy."
0: Roland retraced his steps as the gunfire stopped. The silence unnerved the dog, and he broke into a run, his thick hind legs springing along the side of the trench as he rushed past soldiers. Sniffing the still warm patch where Francois had sat, he looked up towards the top of the trench. All along the walls, the men were readying for action. Rifles were loaded and ammunition was checked.
3: "Where's Chassé?"
0: a soldier whispered. Louis Pascal slid the bolt on his rifle.
3: "I don't know. He was talking about Antoine again."
0: The captain positioned himself against the trench wall with his men and drew his revolver. "God bless," he muttered as he lifted the whistle to his lips. The piercing screech propelled the mass of men forward. Simultaneously, Roland let out a blood-curdling howl. Spinning his body length, he gained traction on the far wall of the trench and bounded forward. His long limbs flailed the air as men scrambled over the top of the sandbags to attack. The dog weaved through the attack force as machine gun fire peppered the boggy ground and shells whizzed overhead.
2: Still he ran as the men fell around him, his paws sinking deeper into the mud, his muscles ripping as he barreled onwards. Roland left the first line of the French behind as a new barrage of shells flew towards the men, and with a grunt, he disappeared into the encroaching fog.
0: Sunset Ridge by Nicole Alexander, narrated by Cynthia Howell.
2: Chapter 18. Banyan, Southwest Queensland, Australia. Late October, 1916. Coralie sat in the shade of the eastern side of the hut. Sticky flies buzzed the air as she tied a knot and then bit the cotton, spitting the stray thread into the dirt. As she examined the patched blouse, her father's mangy dog sniffed at the globule of saliva before beginning to dig in the exact spot. The dog's front legs gradually built up speed as a spray of dirt trailed out from behind him. Coralie pelted a handful of dirt at the animal, and the dog ceased digging and stared at her. One ear bent and floppy, the other pricked skyward. There was a stain on the blouse, and the collar remained stubbornly grubby, despite three washes in the copper. However, it would have to do. Coralie contented herself with the thought of the fine woolen shawl she'd snatched from a dray during a burial this morning. It would do well enough for a bit of frippery, and she was sure Harold's mother would appreciate the quality of it when Coralie appeared with it wrapped about her shoulders.
1: "Have yous finished yet, Coralie?"
2: At the sound of her mother's voice, she gathered up the blouse and ducked around the side of the hut. She'd not yet done the washing or searched for kindling, the latter a chore that took her further afield every day. She had a mind to head for the cemetery again. With this morning's service well over and the knob concerned now buried, she was sure there would be some flowers to gather up. Sacrilege it was, wasting good money on flowers or rooting them out from your own garden, only to let them wilt in the sun, especially when they looked fine in a glass jar beside her bed. "There you are, sitting on the dirt like one of them poor townies." "I was fixing me blouse." "What, to see that Lawrence boy? How a girl like you got it into her head that he'd hook up with yous as me beat?" "He said I was special to him, that he wanted me to wait for him when he went to war." Coralie folded the blouse, shaking the cuffs free of dirt. Edna Shaw leaned against the gappy timber of the hut. "Has he told his parents? Is he given you a token or a ring?"
1: "No, but..."
2: "Will you marry before he leaves?" Edna slouched against the wall. "Not too young for an engagement?" She cocked an eyebrow in emphasis. In spite of her mother's doubts, Coralie knew Harold was keen. They'd met 10 times since the day he'd first declared his interest in her. "Mother, it's up to me and Harold to work things out."
1: "And him in love with you, eh?"
2: "In my day, if a man had a hankering for a woman, he'd make it known soon enough." She squinted. "You have not been up to any funny business." Coralie blushed.
1: "Of course not."
2: She tried not to think about Luther, about what he'd attempted to do, and how she'd almost let him.
1: "'Cause if a man has his way,"
2: Edna clucked her tongue, "used goods." "Harold's not like that, Ma." Her mother waggled a finger.
1: "You're getting above yourself, girlie. Ain't no store owner gonna let his son marry the daughter of a trapper. Pa's got a respectable job at the lumber yard."
2: "Sure, sure. And the sins of the past are wiped away forever." Coralie screwed up her nose.
1: "What's that meant to mean?"
2: "That people don't forget where a person comes from." Edna spat a fly from her mouth. "Ever. Just take that German girl, Julie Jackson. Why you let her hang around is beyond me."
1: "She's my friend."
2: Edna snorted.
1: "When you feel like it. Mark my words, if she does manage to wash away the stink of her grandmother, you can bet she'll drop you like a rotten apple when it suits. And if she doesn't, You can be sure it's because no other right-minded person would be seen dead with her. Not these days. Not with the war and all. Women don't need women friends. Not out here, where men are scarce, and a jealous tongue can ruin the best-laid plan. And best you forget the Lawrence boy, too, and set your sights on your own kind. One of them boundary riders from out west will be needing a wife. They're always looking for someone who can cook and keep a place a bit clean. I'll get the kindling. Coralie dropped the blouse through a timber shutter onto a table. You do that, her mother called after her. Anyway, when your pa comes back tonight, we'll know what's what. He was going to the ironmongery on his way home to speak to the Lawrences, just to make sure everything was above board and all. She sniffed. Beats me, but he reckons you'll be taken advantage of. Not her, I said. Not me own Coralie. I brought her up with smarts. At least I thought I did. Coralie walked through the scrub surrounding the hut. The pathway to her special spot was lined with gum and wilga trees, which gradually gave way to a towering pine as the hard earth underfoot turned to sand. A fallen log made a fine seat, and the close-growing trees left the air cool, even on the hottest days. Digging her heels into the soft ground, she breathed in the scents of the bush. Ever since the morning in the cemetery with Luther, Coralie had relived his kiss constantly. It wasn't that she liked him or didn't like him. In fact, her feelings for Luther equaled those she had for Harold. And therein lay the problem. She didn't love either of them. One was her friend, and the other her chance at a better life. She liked Harold and Luther, but a girl in her position had to be smart about things, even if it meant she might end up sad. When she thought of Harold's solemn declaration and Luther's rough handling, an overwhelming sense of loss engulfed her. There was love in Coralie's heart, but it was for someone else, someone who barely saw her, and who didn't care. She counselled herself to accept that this was her lot, that she was nobody with what her friend Julie Jackson called limited prospects. Being Coralie Shaw was a little like emptying your pockets and finding a shiny pebble and a bit of string. All she had were her looks to trade on, and it wasn't enough. Not when others had land and money and names that meant something to others. Not when parents decided whom their sons could marry. Coralie knew that in the end it didn't matter if the boys liked her or wanted her. If their parents didn't think she was worth a spit, she didn't stand a chance. It was as her father had once said, she would have to settle for dry bread. Serviceable, reliable, plain old bread. While others dug their wedges into dripping. It was a hard thing realising that people could treat her like a bit of blown-away grass on the side of the road. It was a hard thing being nobody. God, save me, she whispered to the trees. I sure would have liked the dripping. So she hadn't really minded Luther kissing her, because it would be the closest she would ever get to a bit of dripping. And she would marry Harold because there wasn't anyone else around mildly interested in her, who wasn't dirt poor and whose parents allowed the union.
0: Sunset Ridge by Nicole Alexander. Narrated by Cynthia Howell. This book was published by Bantam in 2013. No unauthorised copying, broadcasting or public performance of this recording is permitted.

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From the studios of 2RPH in Sydney for the Radio Reading Network of Australia, this is Kaleidoscope. A big hello there, I'm Ken Bock and welcome to Kaleidoscope and another miscellany version of the program. And this really is bits and pieces from all over, a look at life as we live it and all its oddities and all that sort of thing. Starting off first with an article from the travel section to the Sun Herald for the 28th of June. The Final Frontier, written by Julieta Jamison. It's all about space tourism. In the next few years, a private company plans to begin assembling a commercial space station in the Earth's orbit. The closest thing yet to a place where paying guests might one day check in and spend the night circling the planet. But before you picture cocktails by a panoramic window, it's worth adjusting your expectations. The project in question is being developed by US company Axiom Space, which is building modules designed to attach to the International Space Station, before eventually performing a standalone commercial outpost. The first of these modules is expected to launch before 2030, with a fully independent station likely in the early 2030s. That timeline makes it the most credible pathway yet towards what has long been described, perhaps prematurely, as a space hotel. But the reality is more complex. Initially, the station won't function as a leisure destination, but as part research facility, part astronaut accommodation, with a small number of private missions layered in. Tourists will be present, but they will be rare, carefully managed, and paying extraordinary sums for the privilege. The early era of space tourism is not shaping up to resemble a new branch of hospitality. Space tourism is not driven by the tourism industry, says Professor Mariana Sigala, director of the International Hotel School at the University of Newcastle. It's driven by the space industry, research, military, exploration. That helps explain why, despite a surge of excitement a decade ago, space tourism today feels like an aborted takeoff. When you launch a new product, you have to create hype, Sigala says. Through 2023 and into mid-2024, Virgin Galactic operated a series of suborbital flights carrying passengers to the edge of space for a few minutes of weightlessness before returning to Earth. In June 2024, those flights paused as the company shifted focus to developing a new generation of spacecraft, with services now not expected to resume until later this year at the earliest. Other players have followed similarly stop-start trajectories, reflecting both the technical complexity of space flight and the limits of the current market. There was definitely media hype, Sigala says, but the technology hasn't progressed as much as expected. Instead, space tourism has found its footing as something far more elusive and exclusive. Suborbital seats cost hundreds of thousands of dollars. Orbital journeys, the kind required to reach a future space station, run into the tens of millions. It's too expensive to be a purely tourist venture, Sigala says. Tourism is used to subsidise part of the cost. At the same time, the companies driving these developments have shifted their priorities, launching satellites, securing government contracts, and building long-term infrastructure for missions beyond Earth are the real business. Tourism, while valuable, is secondary, a way of demonstrating capability rather than sustaining it. For Sigala, that shift reflects a broader change in how the space race itself is being understood. It's not a race of who goes first anymore, she says. It's about our who can make it work, who can go, return safely, and do something that is economically viable. For Australians, opportunities may lie closer to home. While the country is unlikely to become a major space tourism operator, its geography makes it well suited to launch infrastructure and training. Whoever is going to space will need to come to the country, prepare and train, Sigala says. That's also part of space tourism. So, what does the future actually look like? Not a sudden leap into orbital holidays, but a gradual build. Over the next decade, commercial space stations may begin to take shape. A handful of private travellers may spend short stays in orbit. The experience may become marginally more accessible, but not by much. I'm sure it will happen, Sigala says. I just don't know how soon. So, that was The Final Frontier, Space Tourism, an article that appeared in the travel section to the Sydney Sun Herald
on the 28th of June this year. Yes, I think I'll be letting others go before I attempt going there myself. Rather fraught with danger, I would have thought. The 4th of July this year is when our next article was published in the Sydney Morning Herald, written by Sarah Berry. How to turn down the volume of food noise with or without GLP-1s. Here's what she says. The noise simultaneously chastised and controlled Tanya Finto and her decisions about food. Sometimes it was so loud she'd just eat to just shut it up. Food noise led to years of self-sabotage, dysmorphia, comfort eating and a susceptibility to every shiny new trick in the weight loss industry book. The volume was only turned down when the 50-year-old philanthropy manager started taking GLP-1s 4 years ago. The change was liberating. Suddenly, Pinto could enjoy a chocolate biscuit and stop after one. She could eat carbohydrates without self-combusting from the guilt, and she didn't start thinking about her next meal the minute she'd stopped eating. Without this so-called food noise, she began to feel in control of her decisions around eating and what to put in her body. What it's done for me is reset my headspace, she says. I'm finally starting to get confident. So what is food noise? Thinking about food is a normal part of life. However, obsessively thinking about food and feeling anxious or distressed about it is a cognitive phenomenon called food noise. In an environment awash with ultra-processed foods that hijack our brain's reward system and weaken our capacity to say no, food noise has become amplified for many people. About 60% of people with obesity experience food noise. A recent survey found that that proportion fell fourfold among people taking GLP-1s. Researchers are still trying to understand why, but a 2026 review suggested that drugs such as Ozempic rewire the default mode network, the DMN, in the brain, which regulates mind wandering and self-reflection and is also implicated in anxiety and rumination. By influencing the DMN, it's thought to lower the arousal in response to food cues and boost the pleasure of actually eating the food. That means less motivation to consume or to consume compulsively and more satiation from small amounts. The use of GLP-1s is rising rapidly in Australia. According to previous estimates, about 2% of Australian adults are taking the drugs for weight loss or medical reasons. And that doesn't include those buying it on the black market. But Ozempic is not the only way to turn down the volume. In terms of reducing food noise naturally, evidence suggests that psychologically, mindfulness and paying attention to internal bodily cues can be effective, says Ivanka Pritchard, Professor of Body Image and Health at Flinders University. Where Ozempic acts chemically to blunt the signal, there is emerging evidence it works on alcohol and cigarette cravings too, practices such as mindfulness can change how the brain responds to the signal. Mindfulness involves slowing down when we eat to notice the flavours, colours, textures and smells of the food. It is also a practice of savouring each mouthful, becoming aware of our body's cues, both hunger and fullness, and learning that food cravings are thoughts, not mandates. Where the mechanism of Ozempic is biological and mindfulness is psychological, the review's author Jeff Cook writes, both lead to the same result, reduced activity in the brain's reward centres and less food noise. The types of food we eat can make a significant difference, says Associate Professor Nick Fuller, an obesity expert at the University of Sydney and author of Interval Weight Loss. Ultra-processed foods high in sugar, fat and salt can overstimulate the brain's anticipatory reward pathway but diminish the eating reward pathway, meaning we're aroused by the idea of the food but not that satisfied from eating it. Not only does this reinforce compulsive consuming as we keep chasing the hit that never comes, Fuller says, but this can amplify cravings and make thoughts about food more persistent. Natural foods rich in fibre or protein such as fruit, nuts and seeds can help us as they support satiety and metabolic health. Over time, they can also help to quiet the food noise, Fuller explains. The brain begins responding to lower levels of sweetness and richness, reducing the constant drive to seek increasingly intense food rewards.
It's all well and good to tell someone to stop eating this food and start eating that food, because if we're that easy, it's unlikely that Ozempic would exist. A strategy that can help is to remove the barriers to the helpful habits and create more barriers to the unhelpful habits. One of the major contributors to food noise is having food around us, especially ultra-processed foods, says dietitian Associate Professor Evangeline Matsirios from Adelaide University. Notice what your trigger is and avoid it while you're breaking the pattern. That might mean online grocery shopping so you don't do the sneaky purchases at the checkouts, changing coffee shops if you're used to buying cake every time you get your cappuccino, or not having ice cream in the house. People need to think of making the problematic food less accessible for themselves, she says. On the flip side, the reverse also works. So having fruit in the fruit bowl at home or work makes you eat more of it, as does having healthy snacks at eyeline in the fridge or cupboard. People also need to consider their relationship with food. Mansirios says if they are an emotional eater, distraction or replacement strategies can help. Walking, reading, listening to music, or perhaps doing chores. So yeah, there you are. How to turn down the food noise with or without GLP-1s. And I think self-discipline is the key to it, but that's only what I think. Hope you found that interesting. This program is Kaleidoscope, coming to you from the studios of 2RPH in Sydney for the Radio Reading Network of Australia. My name is Ken Bock. And still sort of in the general area of food, a Richard Glover column from the Spectrum supplement to the Sydney Morning Herald, this one for the 4th of July. And it's still in a way on the question of food. Well, it's certainly on the question of consumption, but he's of course got his usual humorous approach. They walked so dry July could run. They walked so dry July could run. That's what it means. Australia has had some of the world's dumbest alcohol-related ideas. And here we go. Australia is responsible for some of the world's dumbest ideas when it comes to the consumption of alcohol. In honour of Dry July and its annual campaign to support people dealing with cancer, here are just some of them. The use of rum as a form of currency. I know coins were in short supply in the early days of the British colony, but was it really a good idea to use rum as a means of transacting business? For a start, how do you stop people drinking their change? There was also a problem for bartenders, as in the oft-heard conversation, "I'll have a quart of rum, please." "Sure, that will cost you a quart of rum." No wonder the locals staged the Rum Rebellion, after which the colony shifted to a new system of exchange based around cans of UDL premix. The shout. Fair enough, it's a convivial idea when two friends are meeting for a drink. You buy the first round and then I'll buy the second. It's less helpful when it's a group of 12. Either some people exit the shout halfway through, earning themselves a lifetime of opprobrium and social exclusion, or everyone sticks to the rules, leading to an appalling night of drunkenness and despair. Could we get rid of it, or at least limit it to groups of three? The wine cask. This is often listed as a great Australian invention, up there with Wi-Fi and the cochlear implant. I'm not so sure. The wine cask is a device designed to blur the line between the first bottle of wine and the second bottle of wine. Later in the night, it might serve to also blur the line between the second bottle and the third. At the very least, there should be a see-through panel on the side so you know how much of the stuff you've managed to put away. Then there's the 6 o'clock swill. By forcing pubs to close at 6 p.m, authorities believed that they could guarantee some level of sobriety among the working population. Most people didn't finish work until 5 p.m, so how much could they possibly drink in just 1 hour? The answer, they discovered, was a lot. Pubs were full of men standing with legs apart, guarding the 5 or 6 beers they had lined up on the floor. Pubs installed tiled surfaces on both walls and floors, a design choice that reflected more than an interest in Edwardian ceramics. It became hard to tell the difference between the pub and the toilet out the back. A bit after 6 p.m, the pub would eject its patrons, many of whom would end up in the gutter outside. Overseas tourists, it was said, gathered to take photos. It was such a great idea they kept it going in New South Wales until 1955, in Victoria until 1966, and in South Australia until 1967. Pubs open until 4 a.m. If the 6 o'clock swill was a notoriously bad idea, so is its opposite.
The suburbs are now full of pubs with neon signs saying, open until 4 a.m. Publicans argue that this is to allow nighttime workers to have a drink after knock-off, just like everyone else. I've never been to a pub at 4 a.m, but I find it unlikely that it's full of nurses in scrubs having a calming sherry after a hard night in emergency. The bona fide traveller. For decades, most Australian states had the bona fide traveller rule. You could only buy a drink on a Sunday if you could prove you were a bona fide traveller visiting from some distant town. The distance varied between the various states, but in New South Wales, right up to 1979, it was 30 miles or 48 kilometres, with the publican required to take a note of your reasons for travel. The result? People from, say, Tamworth would drive up the hill to Armidale, get plastered all day, and then in the late afternoon drive shakily back down the hill to Tamworth. Along the way, they'd pass all the people from Armidale who'd spent the day getting plastered in Tamworth and were now weaving their way back up the hill. In other words, under this genius system, drink driving was compulsory. Pubs with no music. This is often due to noise restrictions following complaints from neighbours. I understand their concern, but wonder about the justice of their cause. At what point did we allow people who'd moved next door to a pub built in 1863, to express surprise after discovering there was a pub next door? And finally, grog in Parliament. Australia's parliaments combine a system of late-night sittings together with well-stocked bars. What could go wrong? Next time you contemplate a piece of legislation which seems nonsensical or annoying, you may be comforted by the fact that it would have been voted into law by people unfit to operate heavy machinery. So many ideas and so much idiocy. Have we come up with anything useful? Dry July might be our only good innovation. If, like me, you're attempting it, good luck. So, they walked so Dry July could run. Australia has had some of the world's dumbest alcohol-related ideas. That was Richard Glover's column in the Sydney Spectrum for Saturday, the 4th of July. Always has a great turn of phrase, Richard, and he can really look at life. And now it's over to the Wall Street section, Wall Street Journal section of the Weekend Australian for the 11th of July. It's an American source, but it's written by Callum Borchers. Why white-collar men are obsessed with cutting the perfect lawn. As a successful sales consultant, Dave Wan gets a lot of satisfaction from his hard-earned green. I'm referring, of course, to the verdant lawn that he cares for like one of his children. I'm competitive, he says. My neighbours have good lawns, but I'm going to try to get better lawn than them. For a lot of office workers, okay, mostly middle-aged male office workers, a manicured lawn is as much a status symbol as a luxury car in the driveway. Excelling at work and yard work fits the modern professional's fixation on optimising everything. The office biohacker won't shut up about his sleep score, may also blab about nitrogen levels in his soil. And there's a hidden financial flex. Hiring landscapers can achieve the same aesthetic and flash disposable income, but a trendy personal finance axiom is that there are three levels of wealth: mowing your own lawn, paying someone else to do it, then mowing your own lawn. TV sporting events now include almost as many commercials for lush green grass as little blue pills. My current favourite is a Roundup herbicide spot featuring actor Ed Quinn in the same kind of canvas trucker jacket worn by Pedro Pascal in The Last of Us. If weekend warriors can't slay zombies on a dystopian battlefield, at least they can massacre dandelions in their backyards. Like a killer golf swing or rock-hard glutes, a perfect lawn is a way for people who make a living with their minds to prove they are good at something physical too. And unlike athletic pursuits, that can seem elitist. Think skiing or windsurfing in exotic locales. Mowing the lawn can make accomplished professionals seem more relatable. It's a way to bond with co-workers, much like chatting about other shared hobbies or the latest World Cup game. Being able to banter about blade height and the best time to aerate also gains you access to an office subculture. Alas, I remain an outsider. I have the ugliest lawn in my neighbourhood. There's a dead spot on the former site of a bounce house, and the detritus of five children suggests at all times that we are running the world's chintziest yard sale. Cut me some slack, or better yet, my lawn.
I'm busy with work, DIY projects, and did I mention the five kids? But that, according to one of America's leading authorities on lawn care, is not a get-out-of-jail-free card. That's a lousy excuse, scolded former Speaker of the House John Boehner when I described my situation to him. Now, in case you've forgotten, mowing the lawn was central to Boehner's everyman image when he was in office. Social media photos and videos of the Ohio Republican operating his pull-start Toro were a rite of spring. "I'm just a regular guy who used to have a big job," he told me recently. But I didn't call Boehner to discuss political theatre. If I had, he would have picked me up. The man who was once amongst the most powerful people in Washington is tired of talking about America's current leaders. Boehner hadn't granted an interview in a year until I asked him to help me understand why white-collar men are obsessed with their lawns. He was on the phone with me for 20 minutes. "The secret," he explained, "is that mowing the lawn is a cover story. What looks to others like a chore is actually a refuge from screens, co-workers, children, and everything else that demands mental energy." "Think of this as taking time for yourself," Boehner advised. "Now, you don't want to tell anybody that, all right? They might not let you do it if they think you're enjoying it. Cutting the grass will be the smallest of the benefits. You'll get a lot more out of taking your time and forgetting about all kinds of things. It's healthy for you." This makes all the counterintuitive sense in the world. Hard-charging professionals might seem too busy for yard work, but the more overloaded their minds become, the more they pine for a hands-on task, ideally one so noisy that nothing can interrupt their precious solitude. Juan, the sales consultant, sometimes listens to a work-related podcast while riding his lawn tractor. Usually, though, he cranks up country music to just disconnect for a little bit. He recently posted a photo of his freshly mowed yard online, and the responses help explain the appeal of lawn care among guys with desk jobs. "I love taking pride in our yard," wrote one commenter who works in cybersecurity. "Grass lines hit different when you create them." "There is an enjoyment of craftsmanship," added a financial planner. "I just completed my yard work today, and this was immediately after a hard gym session." Juan notes business relationships can take months or even years to bear fruit, so he relishes the immediate results of an hour on his riding mower. The additional effort he puts in, seeding, watering, fertilising, aerating, is a reflection of his professional work ethic. "People who know me know that once I take ownership of something, I'm going all out," he says. So there it is. Why white-collar men are obsessed with cutting the perfect lawn. That was an item from the Wall Street Journal, but appeared in Australia, here in the Australian, on the 11th of July, written by Callum Borchers. And yes, life as we live it, isn't it amazing? And we'll conclude the program with an article by Alison Finesca in the Sydney Morning Herald for the 9th of July. "I discovered how to listen and the truth about I'm fine." "I'm fine," he says down the line, then laughs. "I've learnt, answering phones at Lifeline Australia, that I'm fine is rarely the end of the story. Before I started volunteering as a crisis supporter, I would have taken that at face value or tried to smooth it over, made a joke, changed the subject. Keep things easy. Now I do something different. I stay. I let the silence sit, and more often than not, something else comes. Working on the phones changed the way I hear people, not just strangers, but friends, family, everyone. Because once you start listening properly, you notice how often we deflect. We do it at work, where being not okay can feel like a liability. We do it socially because we don't want to be a burden. We do it in families, where keeping things light can feel like keeping the peace. On the phones, I hear it in jokes, in minimising, in the inadvertently invalidating, others have it worse, and I realised I'd been doing the same thing in my own life. Before Lifeline, if someone hesitated, I filled the gap. I tried to help fix, move things along. Now I don't. I might say, you don't have to talk about it now, but I'm here if you want to, and then I'd leave it with them. That was the hardest shift, being open without forcing the conversation open. One of the biggest things I've learnt is that openness isn't a switch. Just because I'm ready to listen doesn't mean the other person is ready to talk. On Lifeline, people call you. In real life, they don't. That means you have to respect their right not to open up. It's not a failure if someone doesn't share. It's not something you can push through with the right words. Both people have to be ready. That was confronting for me. As an empath, I want to help people.
I want to ease things, and after my time with Lifeline Australia, I've become more aware of the ways people show they're not okay. Recently, I noticed a friend seemed flat. When I asked how he was, he simply said he was all right. I had to remind myself, sometimes that's where it ends. Support isn't about pushing past that answer. It's about patience, accepting what's offered, and sitting with it. Because helping someone doesn't mean taking over their process. It doesn't mean carrying everything. I used to think that once you open the conversation, you have to see it through, that support means staying with it until it's resolved. Now I know that's not always helpful or sustainable. One of the hardest parts of volunteering was learning to walk away at the end of a shift. You carry people's stories with you, but over time, I learned the real meaning of the oxygen mask analogy. You have to look after yourself first if you want to keep showing up for others. A respected comedian once told me that looking after yourself is an act of service to other people. Sometimes support sounds like, I care about you, but this might be bigger than what I can help with alone. That might mean suggesting a GP, a psychologist, or counselling. It can feel awkward to say, but if you're asking someone to be honest, you have to be honest. Another shift was learning how to actually listen, not just waiting for my turn to speak, but showing someone I've heard them, repeating something back, summarising what they've said. It sounds simple, but it changes everything. At the end of our Lifeline calls, we ask, what are you doing for your well-being? Somewhere along the way, it stopped being a script and became a reflex, one I now bring into everyday conversations from loved ones to the waiter at my local cafe. I still hear, I'm fine, all the time. Sometimes it means exactly that. Sometimes it doesn't. The difference now is I don't rush past it, I don't try to fix it, I don't force it open, I just make it clear, quietly, consistently, that if there's more, I'm here to hear it, and if there isn't, that's fine too. So Alison Finesca, the author of that article, was a journalist, comedian and filmmaker, and the Lifeline number given at the end of the article was 13 11 14. That appeared in the Sydney Morning Herald on the 9th of July. Well, that's the program for this occasion. A real look at life there. Some funny, some serious, particularly the... So Alison Finesca, the author of that article, was a journalist, comedian and filmmaker, and the Lifeline number given at the end of the article was 13 11 14. 13 11 14. That appeared in the Sydney Morning Herald on the 9th of July. Well, that's the program for this occasion. A real look at life there. Some funny, some serious, particularly the... Well, that's the program for this occasion. A real look at life there. Some funny, some serious, particularly the...

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4: Have you ever searched for God in the darkness and come up empty? You couldn't feel him, you couldn't hear him, you couldn't understand what he was doing, and yet somehow you held on? Hi, I'm Clayton Bjelland, and today on Insight for Living, Chuck Swindoll draws our attention to three verses in the book of Job. Verses so powerful he committed them to memory in his 20s and has leaned on them ever since. They speak to anyone walking through a trial that they cannot explain. It's the heart of grace under pressure. And Chuck titled his message, How to Handle Criticism with Class.
5: Some of the greatest verses in all the Bible are verses 10, 11, and 12 of Job 23. I committed them to memory back when I was in my young 20s. And I have called them to mind perhaps more than any other passage of Scripture. I commend to you the memorizing of Job 23, 10 through 12. I'm serious. I've got them marked out in my Bible. I got a ruler and I marked around 23, 10 through 12. He knows the way that I take. Look at the verse. When he, that's God, has tried me, I shall come forth as gold. My foot has held his steps. His way have I kept and not declined. Neither have I turned back from the command of his lips. I have esteemed, I have treasured, I have prized the words of his mouth more than my necessary food. I am unable to locate the presence of God, but I trust him. Eliphaz, Bildad, Zophar, and later Elihu, you can say whatever you wish against me. God knows the way that I take. He knows the truth. He, my justifier, he and I are on speaking terms. I trust him. I believe in him. He knows the way I take. After the trial is over, I will come forth as gold. You can count on that, saints. When the trial has passed, you will be deeper and richer for it. I want you to allow those words to burn their way into your brain so deeply that they become like a divine filter for everything that happens in your life from now on. Everything. God knows the way that we take. Your need, verse 11, and mine is to have our feet hold fast to his path, to keep his way and not turn aside, not depart from the command of his lips. You say, well, I thought we couldn't see him. What do you mean his lips? His word. It's as if God is speaking. When you open his book, his word teaches you, instructs you, counsels you, comforts you, reproves you, directs your steps. I have not departed from the command of his lips. And look at the last line, I have treasured. The word means to esteem, to value the words of his mouth more than steak and potatoes, more than solid dessert, more than the most delicious and delectable meal the finest chef in the country can provide. I have treasured the words of his mouth more than what I have for lunch or what I'm served or what I serve myself for supper. I treasure his words more than anything that even keeps me alive. That's the value I place on what he has said. Grace under pressure. That's why he could keep from answering Eliphaz or slugging him. That's how Job could restrain himself when he's being falsely accused. He knows that God knows the way he takes. God knows his heart. And he trusts God. Now the second statement Job makes, which is the balance of this chapter, 13 through 17, I'm unable to understand the plan of God. Now get that along with the first one and you'll have a nice balance. I'm unable to locate the presence of God, but I trust him. Now the second is, I am unable to understand the plan of God, but I trust him. Same ending, but it's another subject. His plan is unfolding, and I'm not able to understand it. In fact, he says he's unique in verse 13. God is unique. Who can turn him? What his soul desires, that he does. He doesn't ask permission. He doesn't tell you ahead of time. He doesn't explain why it's so hard. He doesn't let you know how it's going to come out. He doesn't tell you why it goes on and on and on and on and on, and most of it is unfair. He doesn't tell you how long it's going to last. He doesn't tell you when it's going to end. You trust him. You trust him. You wait. You serve him. You keep your feet on his paths. You treasure his words. And whatever God desires, that is what he does. And you trust him. You can't understand it. And don't call me, because I can't explain it either. I got my own stuff. You call me, I'll probably say, while you're on the line, I've got several things I want to ask you. And to make matters even more complicated, verse 14, he performs what is appointed for me. There's a uniqueness there. Nobody else was Job, and Job had what was appointed for Job, and that became his life and lifestyle. Just as he is performing what is appointed for you, and don't get your hopes up, many such decrees are with him. You've got a whole bunch of them waiting to implement once you get through this one. Isn't that fun? Therefore, I would be dismayed at his presence when I consider I am terrified of him. That's great, great vulnerability. Just say it. It's okay. I think the Lord would love to hear us say that on occasion. You frighten me. St. John of the Cross, one of the fathers, wrote, God perceives the imperfections within us. Now listen closely, this is deep. God perceives the imperfections within us, and because of his love for us, urges us to grow up. His love is not content to leave us in our weaknesses. And for this reason, he takes us into a dark night. He weans us from all the pleasures by giving us dry times and inward darkness. In doing so, he is able to take away all these vices and create virtues within us. Through the dark night, pride becomes humility. Greed becomes simplicity. Wrath becomes contentment. Luxury becomes peace. Gluttony becomes moderation. Envy becomes joy, and sloth becomes strength. No soul will ever grow deep in the spiritual life unless God works passively in that soul by means of the dark night. That's why we trust him. I can't see in the darkness. And the longer it goes on, the darker it seems it gets. And so I trust him. And I wait for him. I don't try to explain what he's up to. I trust him. You want this to go on longer? I trust you. I'm going to act wisely. I'm going to respond as best I can. But Lord God, to change this setting is your business, not mine. And my walk with you is such that I lean on you when I can't see my way through for however long. Now, his final response is in chapter 24. He was unable to locate the presence of God, so he said, I trust him. He was unable to explain the plan of God, so he says, I trust him. By the way, Pascal once wrote, the eternal silence of those infinite spaces frightens me. I love that. The eternal silence of those infinite spaces frightens me. There's some time in the depth of his will, you are absolutely scared to death. You don't have any idea where this is going to lead. That's okay. You trust him. You wait for him. Chapter 24, I'm unable to justify the permissions of God, but I trust him. I'm unable to justify the permissions of God. What do I mean by that? Well, what does Job mean? He starts in the country, verses 1 to 11. He goes to the city, verses 12 to 17. And then he just levels curses against the wicked at the end, 18 down through 24. In the country, look at this. Some remove, verse 2, some remove the landmarks and they seize and devour flocks. And God doesn't step in and stop it. They drive away the donkeys of the orphans. They take the widow's ox for a pledge. God doesn't stop. He permits that. They push the needy aside from the road. The poor from the land are made to hide themselves altogether. This is great poetry and it's true fact. As wild donkeys in the wilderness, they go forth seeking food in their activity. As bread for their children in the desert, they harvest their fodder in the field, glean the vineyard of the wicked. They spend the night naked without clothing, have no covering against the cold. God doesn't stop it. They are wet with the mountain rains and hug the rock for want of a shelter, and God doesn't step in and stop it. He permits it. Others snatch the orphan from the breast. God doesn't stop it. There are kidnappings, and God doesn't stop it. And against the poor, they take a pledge, and God doesn't stop it. He permits it. And on and on and on it goes down through verse 11. I can't justify God's passivity. Why does he permit that? But he does. When you get to chapter 24, verse 12, you're in the city, and you think the country problems were tough. Look at the litany of the city problems. Verse 13, others have been with those who rebel against the light. They do not want to know its ways nor abide in its paths, and God lets it happen. The murderer arises at dawn. God lets him go. He kills the poor and the needy, and at night he is as a thief, and God doesn't stop it. The eye of the adulterer waits for the twilight, saying, no eye will see me. He disguises his face, and God doesn't zap him. You could go all the way down through this list, all the way to the end, and there are wrongs, and there are failures, and there are injustices, and there's robbery and sexual sins. And where is God? He is permitting it. Why? I don't know, says Job. I think his point here is that just exactly like what's happened to me, God's permitted it. Just like what I'm going through, God has permitted it. Those who do wrong get away with it. Those who take advantage of others get away with it. And God doesn't step in, and you and I could name a half dozen examples right now of recent cases where the Lord could have stopped it, but he didn't. This isn't all about the Jewish Holocaust. This isn't all about the wrongs of the Crusade era. This isn't all about the priests in the Catholic Church who abused boys. This is about all kinds of things that we could name, and God could have stopped it, but he didn't. It's a mystery. That's the point. I can't justify the permissions of God, but I trust him. That's a major step, especially if one of the boys is your son. Or if one of the children kidnapped is your child. It's a real test on trust. And so Job finishes this, 18 through 24, by leveling curses against the wicked. Job is saying, in effect, you think I'm wicked? I'm telling you, God, if I had my way with God, he would curse every one of them doing wrong. I stand against everything that I've named here. And verse 25 is pretty assuring, isn't it? Now, if it's not so, who can prove me a liar and make my speech worthless? Can any stand up and say, this is nonsense? No one could, not even Eliphaz. The amazing thing is God's tolerance. Not only is he absent, not only is he mysterious, I can't justify what he's doing. I mean, would you have done with Job what God did with him? If you had, we would call you cruel. But when God does it, he turns it into a 42-chapter book and uses it in all our lives. Okay, what's this about? Three lessons, if I may be that simplistic. I think there are three enduring lessons. Even though God is elusive and mysterious and strange and silent and invisible and appears to be passive, he is trustworthy. So the first point I want to make is resist the temptation to explain everything. Resist the temptation to explain everything. God knows. Add that. Resist the temptation to explain everything. God knows, but you and I don't. It was a great day at Dallas Seminary when I heard one of the profs say, as he was asked a question similar to this subject, I don't know. And I thought, yes. Honest man, brilliant theologian, I don't know. I don't know. I can't explain it. Seminary is not a school where you learn all of the answers about the mysterious workings of God. It may be the place where you finally learn to admit there are a lot of things about him I don't know. Someone has said an education is just going from an unawareness to an awareness of your ignorance. You discover all the things you don't know. Resist the temptation to explain everything. Don't try. Just practice. Say it with me. I don't know. First time some of you have said that in years. Let's do it again. I don't. You're terrific. You did it very well. Tomorrow morning at the mirror, guys, as you're shaving, say it. I don't know. I don't know why I got a face like this. I don't know why days like this. I don't know. Second, focus on the future benefits, not the present pain. When he has tried me, I will come forth as gold. When I pass this test, there's going to be rewards. Focus on the future benefits, not the present pain. God leads. Add that. He knows what he's about. That's what Job 23:10 says. He knows the way I take. Here's the third. It's the toughest one for many of you, I know, but it's got to be added. Embrace the sovereignty of God. God controls. Embrace the sovereignty of God. Now, some of you want to say in return, look, it's hard for me to embrace anyone I don't really understand. You hug your wife, don't you? You hug your husband, don't you? You hug your daddy, your mama. You don't understand all about them. Sometimes you have just said, I don't understand, but come here. You just put your arms around them. Never believe that life is based on random chance. Don't ever believe that. It's all working together like a massive, beautiful piece of divine tapestry that from this side looks blurred and knotted and strange and twisted, but from that side has an incredible pattern to it. And to God, it's for his glory. It makes great sense. But we're on this side. My good friend David Roper, in his fine book, Seeing Through, provides an illustration of this. Recently, Carolyn and I were on the first leg of a flight from Frankfurt, Germany, to our home in Boise, Idaho. Our first stop was Boston. It had been an exhausting week, and I dropped off to sleep as soon as I found my seat, but I was soon awakened by the disturbance in the aisle. The steward and a passenger who had been seated on Carolyn's left were arguing about the man's seat assignment. Somehow, he had been separated from his fiancée, who was seated several rows behind us. The man grew increasingly angry and argumentative until another passenger, seated by the man's fiancée, offered to trade places. The swap was made, and Carolyn's new seatmate settled into his place, drew out a legal pad, and began to work on some project. Unfortunately, there was a garrulous little French boy seated on his left, a charming child who wanted to talk. The man, who seemed to be the soul of patience, gave up his project after a few minutes and began to chat amiably with the boy. Carolyn was soon drawn into the conversation. I heard the man say he was from Los Gatos, California, where Carolyn and I had lived for 18 years. He was on the Frankfurt to Boston leg of the flight to San Francisco. I heard Carolyn remark on the fact that we had many friends in the Bay Area, and then I went back to sleep. When I awakened an hour or so later, I found Carolyn sharing her faith with her newfound friend, scribbling on his pad of paper, drawing diagrams, and animating her story. He was listening intently and asking questions. I sat there quietly and I prayed for her and for the man. At one point he said, "You believe as my wife does." "Oh," Carolyn replied. "And how did she become a follower of Christ?" "Through Bible study fellowship," he responded. "Oh, how did she find out about Bible study fellowship?" Carolyn asked. "A friend of hers, Nell King, invited her to attend." "That's remarkable," Carolyn exclaimed. "Nell King is one of my best friends." And then the coin dropped. A few months before we moved to Boise, Nell had asked Carolyn to pray for a friend who had just become a Christian through Bible study fellowship, and for her husband, who was not yet a believer. The man now seated on Carolyn's left, there by that power which erring men call chance. There is a perfect plan unfolding. You can't explain it, you can't understand it, and there'll be times you won't like it. He's not going to ask you permission to keep it moving. Trust him. Grace under pressure. Bow your heads with me, will you please? You're surrounded by individuals in the family of God who could tell you 100 stories similar to the one I just told you. But they probably won't, because you would never know to ask. But the fact is, you have your own stories. Just look over the way things have worked out. You may be in the middle of a turmoil. Trust the Lord. It's not an eternal turmoil. It's just part of the unfolding of a profound plan. It may very well be the plan is designed to humble you, to bring you so far down that the only way you can look is up, and you'll see a cross. And you'll reach out by faith, and you will take the hand of the one who died for you, and it's got skin on it. He was a man like we are, but he was without sin. He paid the full price for your salvation, and he awaits your accepting it. The plan will never be exciting to you until you accept the Lord Jesus into your life. Don't wait to do that. Today's the day.
4: He knows the way I take. When he has tried me, I shall come forth as gold. What a promise to hold on to when the trial drags on and the darkness doesn't seem to lift. This is Insight for Living, and Chuck Swindoll titled his message, How to Handle Criticism with Class. If you're feeling overwhelmed by unsolicited opinions or the unwanted counsel from friends, we do hope this study has brought renewed confidence that God not only knows, but he understands. You see, Job, I think, is a model for exercising grace under pressure. Picture it. His friends came to comfort him, and they crushed him instead. God seemed silent, and yet from the ash heap came these words, I know that my Redeemer lives. And you may be sitting there today in your own ash heap. Words have wounded you, circumstances have overwhelmed you, and God feels very, very far away. Chuck's book, Finding God When the World's on Fire, was written for exactly this moment. To learn how you can get your copy of Finding God When the World's on Fire, do call us in Australia on 1-300-467-444. In New Zealand on +613-9762-6613. 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And for New Zealand, +613-9762-6613. Leave a message if we're on other calls, and you can also contact us through the website ifl.org.au. I'm Clayton Bjellin. Tomorrow, Chuck Swindoll presents what he calls the futility of unscrewing the inscrutable right here on Insight for Living.

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7: While the rest of the world is off chasing recognition and success, one of the most wonderful things we can get involved in is Secret Service, just flying under the radar into people's hearts. Hi, I'm Bernie Diamond, and welcome to the program today as we take another look at your life from a different perspective. Sometimes in a quiet moment over a cup of tea in that comfortable chair in my study, I'll get to thinking about my life and the people along the way who've really mattered. You know, the people who've had an input into my life and whom I hold dear and special. And amongst all those people, there are just a few, just a handful, who are so incredibly special to me. My wife, of course, some close friends, my mentor of 20 years, Graham, the pastor of my first church I ever attended, Phil, less than a dozen of them. I'm sure you're the same. There are just a few really special people in your life whom you hold dear. Anyhow, I was sitting and thinking over my cuppa, what makes them so special? I mean, what's the common thread that runs through each of those relationships? Why is it that those people are so special to me? In a sense, the answer to that question is not surprising, but it is profound. You see, the answer is that each one of them in their own way have served me so powerfully. They've had an input into my life, a secret service hidden away that other people haven't seen. Jackie is the most wonderful wife to me. She supports me in so many ways. I have to tell you, you will never get her into the studio. You'll never get her to speak on a mic. You'll never get her up on a stage to speak. It is just not her. But every time I get behind the mic, she's part of that. See, her service is a secret service. Her support and her encouragement and all the hard work and all the organising she does, it's hidden. You don't get to see that. It's secret. Pastor Phil, the pastor of the first church I attended, served me so incredibly, so sacrificially. God used him to lay the foundations of my faith, not just through what he taught from the pulpit, which was brilliant, but just how the man lived his life, how he sacrificed, how humble he was to serve me and all the other members of the church. A guy called Graham, my mentor of 20 years, who came into my life when I was a very bright and precocious 20-something and moulded me and shaped me and imparted his wisdom to me. I could go on, and over and over again, it's the same with each of these really special people. They've done things to serve me in secret. They were instruments in God's hand that God used to mould me and shape me and turn me into someone that was useful to him. It's a service they performed in secret. No public recognition, no trumpets, no fanfare, no lights, no limelight. They just did it, and they keep on doing it. The people who prepared to pay the price to serve me and to support me and to be honest with me, and you know something? there was a cost to that for them. There's always a cost when we serve people in secret. See, let me tell you a little secret. I wouldn't share this with anyone else, just you. Don't tell anyone. I am not always so easy to serve. See, I am human just like you, and I have my good days and my not-so-good days. And when those people just get on and quietly and faithfully support me and encourage me and have input to my life and give me frank advice and care for me as a person, they demonstrate something, a kind of faithful love. And they don't do it for recognition. See, I really believe in our society we are such recognition junkies. We're into success and reward and achievement. We set goals, we plan, we succeed, we reap the rewards. That is so at odds with this notion of secret service flying under the radar of public recognition into the hearts and the lives of the people around us. One of the best known things that Jesus ever said was this: do unto others as you would have them do unto you. Just about everyone's heard that. Do unto others as you would have them do unto you. And it sounds simple enough, but what an incredible cost there is to that. My mum, for a couple of decades now, has been caring for my sister who suffers from schizophrenia. Now, my mum is well into her 70s. What a cost. Or a parent who persists faithfully with an incredibly difficult teenager. Or a work colleague who stands quietly up for someone who can't defend themselves or compensates for someone's failure quietly without anyone noticing. Do unto others as you would have them do unto you is such an easy thing to say. It's such a costly thing to do. Isn't it just easier to step over the top of someone or get your own way or get the recognition and the success and reap the rewards? I mean, after all, to the victor go the spoils. The Apostle Paul put it like this. He said, "You, my brothers and sisters, were called to be free. But don't use your freedom to indulge this sinful nature. Rather, serve one another in love." The entire law is summed up in a single command: love your neighbour as yourself. If you keep on biting and devouring each other, watch out, for you'll be destroyed by one another. See, that's why I just don't think this whole recognition junkie thing works at all. I mean, I know it's on just about every TV program and every TV advertisement and the movies we watch, they all scream at us. Be who you want to be. Do what you want to do. Achieve, succeed, be beautiful and wealthy and all that stuff. But if I have a me at the centre of the universe attitude and you have a you at the centre of the universe attitude, well, you don't have to be Einstein to figure out it's going to be a pretty ugly world. And it is out there. There are so many people who are into life just for what they can get out of it, just for the success and the recognition and the reward and the fame. See, my hunch is that this zeitgeist of me, me, me just doesn't work. It's a con invented by human greed. It's insidious. It's something that grabs each one of us at times in our lives. My life was completely turned around by Jesus, the Son of God, who said, "I didn't come to be served, I came to serve."

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My name is Brian LeCornu. 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